0: That was Dolly Parton singing a song that she co-wrote with Buck Owens. Rhiannon Giddens, what did Dolly Parton mean to you? You recorded one of her songs.
1: Dolly was a singular person. She wasn't, I think, you know, I'm very uneasy with lionization, and I'm very uneasy with putting people on pedestals, you know, especially if they're great musicians and we're doing it because they're great musicians. I don't think we deserve anything more than anybody else. You know, you get good at something, you get to do that something, that's great. But, you know, people who are living life the way that she did do deserve to be held up for a second, because, like, you know, she took her power and she did a lot of really beautiful things with it. So there's a lot to be admired about her in her life, just the way that she walked through. So I think about what I want to do, what I want to leave behind, how I want to walk through the rest of my career if I'm blessed enough to live a fraction of how long as she lived, you know. And so it's good to have people that you admire, especially in a time where a lot of folks who have the kind of platform that she had aren't advocating for people who don't have a lot, you know. Some are and some aren't. And the people who do, you know, it's good to call that out. Like, she was an amazing singer and a great songwriter, but she was an even better human being.
0: My guest is Rhiannon Giddens. Her new solo album is called Hope is the Thing with Feathers. We'll be right back. This is Fresh Air.
2: 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And I was hooked. I listened to it every day. I listened to Radiolab and This American Life. And then when we moved back to Waco, I found KWBU, and now it's still a part of my day every day. It's a part of my routine. I listen on my way to work. I listen in the evening when I am doing the dishes or cleaning up from dinner. I have a little yellow radio that I turn on in my kitchen with like a little antenna. And it's just a very like familiar part of my day. I recognize the voices on All Things Considered. It feels like listening to friends tell me what's going on in the world. And that's why I KWBU.
0: This is Fresh Air. Let's get back to my interview with Rhiannon Giddens. Her new solo album is called Hope is the Thing with Feathers. She's a singer, songwriter, banjo player, and fiddler. She's also the artistic director of the Silk Road Ensemble and started her career playing music from the black string band tradition.

0: 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And from the estate of Joan B. Kroc, whose bequest serves as an enduring investment in the future of public radio and seeks to help NPR produce programming that meets the highest standards of public service in journalism and cultural expression.
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3: President Trump speaks on the opening day of the United Nations General Assembly in New York. 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

0: From Henry Hart, that's called the Evansville Favorite, waltz, played by pianist Rachel Grimes.
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0: Here from the American composer Adolphus Hailstork. His Symphony No. 1 was composed in 1988. And you might say that it shows his inclinations towards very wide open skies in an American idiom a la Aaron Copland and lush soundscapes a la Samuel Barber, maybe some Leonard Bernstein inclinations, and also African-American sounds, placing Adolphus Hailstork in the lineage of fellow African-American composers like William Grant Still and William Dawson. He says, I'm pretty eclectic. I'm multi-stylistic. Here's the Symphony No. 1 by Adolphus Hailstork, played by the Virginia Symphony Orchestra, conducted by Joanne Folletta.

0: Bouncy Work, written in 1988 by the American composer Adolphus Hailstork, who, of course, has the best name in classical music. We heard his Symphony No. 1, played there by the Virginia Symphony Orchestra, conducted by Joanne Folletta.
1: There's a lot happening in Waco that you may not know about. On the next Conversations with Creative Waco, Fiona Bond goes looking for some of Waco's cultural curiosities, the people, programs, and places that might just surprise you. She talks with Nancy Moore of Brazos Forum about a day of fascinating stories you're likely to have never heard. And at McLennan Community College, there are nearly 60 performances planned this academic year, from theater and opera to classical music, jazz, rock, and country.
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1: From the stage to the lecture hall, there are cultural treasures hiding in plain sight. 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
0: This is the Dance Rhapsody by English composer Frank Bridge, played for us by the BBC National Orchestra of Wales, led by Richard Hickox.

0: The Dance Rhapsody by Frank Bridge, played there by the BBC National Orchestra of Wales, led by Richard Hickox. At the age of 13, violinist Randall Goosby, whom we heard earlier this hour, was the featured soloist in a New York Philharmonic Young People's Concert. And then when he was 14, he appeared on NPR's From the Top. You can hear a profile of Randall Goosby in the latest edition of the Rhapsody in Black podcast.
1: Hi, I'm Laura Terrell, and I'm a loyal listener to KWBU. I love Jazz Night in America, and I hear America Singing. I just love how there's diversity there. For me and my kids in the morning, when we drop off the older kids and the little ones are still with me, we will still listen to that classical music, and for them, I feel like it's a good start to the day. It's soothing for them. They've come to love it.
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0: That is the music of Jeff Beal. It's called Autumn, and we heard Mr. Beal playing his piece.
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0: Brahms' first violin sonata was actually the fifth such work that he wrote. He rejected the first four tries, which is not surprising if you know anything about the incredible perfectionism of Brahms, which is that he quite famously spent some 20 years churning over the production of his first symphony. Well, the wait was worth it on pretty much everything that he did said churning over, and this is his first violin sonata in G major, played here by Stefan Jacquive, violin, Max Levinson at the piano.

0: The Violin Sonata No. 1 by Johannes Brahms. Played there by violinist Stefan Jakiv and pianist Max Levinson.
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2: In Xanadu did Kubla Khan a stately pleasure dome decree. This is Charles Tomlinson Griffiths' setting of those words, the pleasure dome of Kubla Khan, in music here as performed by the Seattle Symphony, led by Gerard Schwartz.

0: Monica? What are you trying to understand? What might you be trying to change? Or is it that you want to keep making people have a dialogue about issues? What is it?
1: That's one of the things that

Today on Business Daily from the BBC World Service, we're tracing a $30 toy from a factory in China across the ocean and into a toy shop in America. The factory that made it keeps less than a dollar, so who gets the rest? And we meet the toy maker who took the US government to court over tariffs and won. All of that's coming up after the latest world news.

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1: Good morning, I'm Brody Bashaw. This is KWBU Waco Public Radio. Waco ISD administrators have graded themselves on the district's five-year strategic plan, finding 17 of 23 priority goals met for the plan's first year, but plenty of work ahead to meet next year's metrics. The strategic plan, hammered out by Waco Independent School District administrators, trustees, and community members, and approved in June of last year, is Superintendent Tiffany Spicer's roadmap to district improvement, with specific milestones each year to measure progress. The plan covers four main priorities: students, staff, community, and operations. During a board meeting Thursday, administrators told trustees the district met all goals in the staff and community categories, 3 of 7 student goals and 5 of 7 financial operations goals. The district fell short of its aim to get 36% of students on grade level in reading and 25% in math in the State of Texas Assessment of Academic Readiness, achieving 34% and 22% respectively. The district met its goal of 28% of students passing advanced placement or dual credit classes and surpassed the goal of 71% of graduates meeting state career goals, with 81% of students meeting state criteria. In categories concerning student behavior and attitudes, the district fell slightly short of a goal of 59% of students rating schools' safety a 4 or 5 on a 5-point scale, with surveys ranging from 55.6% at the beginning of the year to 53.6% at year's end. In a measurement of academic support for struggling students, the district missed a goal of 66% implementation by 1 percentage point. The district met its goal to have 95% of its teachers certified and to retain 84% of teachers. In the first year of the five-year plan, Waco ISD also met employee satisfaction goals, with surveys showing 72% at the target level in the fall and 68% in the spring. In a measurement of academic support for struggling students, the district missed a goal of 66% implementation by 1 percentage point. Spicer told the board the first year's results give administrators a starting point on their work to strengthen the district over the next few years. "Now that we have a foundation, we know where we're going," she said. This complete story and more news can be found in today's Waco Tribune Herald, online at wacotrib.com. 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
2: If there's one thing that makes me continue to come back to KWBU, it's the community that they've built, the way that they've engaged with the community to do book clubs and movie nights and nights at Brotherwell and all the different ways they've purposefully engaged with the community that is Waco. 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
3: This is Morning Edition from NPR News. I'm Layla Faldin.
4: And I'm Steve Inskeep with a report card on progress. World leaders agreed in 2015 to set a series of goals to improve everything from clean water to world peace. They hope to meet those goals by 2030. As United Nations leaders meet this week in New York, reporter Kamala Thiagarajan checked in on how they're doing. Welcome.
5: Hi, Steve.
4: Are any of these goals going to be met?
5: I would say very few, if any. You know, and that's because the world is nowhere close to achieving what leaders set out to do in 2015. Representatives from all over the world signed off on these goals like gender equality, clean water and sanitation, peace, justice, strong institutions. And these goals were broken down into many measurable targets. Just 15% of these targets are on track. Roughly half are making marginal progress. But others are stagnant. They're not going anywhere. And some of these goals, we're even worse off than we were in 2015.
4: Wow. So are we making any progress as a planet?
5: Some of the health goals are actually seeing some positive trends. So experts I talked to told me that child mortality rates are going down, fewer babies are dying, and life expectancy is increasing. Paul Spiegel, the director of the Johns Hopkins Center for Humanitarian Health in Baltimore, says that the goals worked where money, technology, political will all lined up. For instance, he says that since 2015, a lot more people have access to safe drinking water. Electricity reaches 92% of the world. 74% of the world is connected to the internet.
4: Okay, so electricity, internet access, things like that are good. Which ones are not so good?
5: Hunger. especially due to crises. So more people are not getting enough to eat, and the number of refugees relative to the global population has more than doubled since 2015. And on the environmental front, species are going extinct, and there's a lot of hazardous waste as the world's appetite for electronics and related goods soars. So Andrew Shepherd from the Institute of Development Studies in the UK says policymakers really need to be better at anticipating these crises and responding to emergencies.
0: What else do experts say governments should have been doing?
5: Experts want to see governments build resilient institutions that actually help people, such as giving people more easier access to loans, for instance, to get them through the hard times. So also experts say focusing on climate and environment is key. Investing more in climate resilience, for instance, and increasing disease surveillance, community infrastructure, strengthening food, agriculture, social systems, all of this will help.
0: You know, it must have seemed like a nice idea in 2015 to set goals like world peace. But were these goals overall just unrealistic?
5: That's a question that experts continue to debate. I talked to Charles Kenny, who is with the Washington, D.C. think tank called the Center for Global Development. He says the goals are not impossible to achieve, but it would take dramatic policy change from participating countries. And I think you're right. I mean, it's hard to imagine that kind of global cooperation in today because we live in a world where there's so much unresolved conflict and a lot of bad sentiments. So it's a very different world from 2015. But what experts remind us is that like governments just have to prioritize these goals in order for them to succeed, and they're not unachievable. It's also important to note that even if a country is not achieving a goal, they still may be making progress on it. So they say that there's still reason for hope.
0: That's Kamala Thiagarajan, and you can read more of her reporting at npr.org. This is NPR News.

0: many American families, the cost of childcare has been surging. So millions of grandparents across the U.S. are stepping up to fill the childcare gap. 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
1: 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Winds are light and northerly. Northerly at 3 miles an hour. Fair skies, 72 degrees at Waco Regional Airport. We do have a 20% chance of showers and thunderstorms after 1 p.m. today. Otherwise, mostly sunny. A high near 97 degrees expected with heat index values as high as 102. A light north wind becoming east-northeasterly at 5 to 10 miles an hour this morning. Tonight, partly cloudy conditions in the heart of Texas. East northeasterly winds around 5 miles an hour, becoming calm in the evening. 75 degrees for the overnight low. More sunshine tomorrow with a high near 98 degrees. Partly cloudy Wednesday night, 74 for the overnight low. Thursday will be sunny with a high expected near 97 degrees. Fair and 72 at Waco Regional Airport. 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
3: And I'm Leila Fadel. A competitive congressional race in Arizona is one of just 18 across the country that could determine which party controls the House. The central question in that race is, did Republicans' One Big Beautiful Bill Act help or hurt voters? KJZZ's Wayne Shutsky reports.
4: Treasury Secretary Scott Bessent and House Speaker Mike Johnson joined incumbent GOP Congressman Juan Sisqumani in August to tour a Frito-Lay factory in Casa Grande, a rapidly expanding city about an hour south of Phoenix that's part of the state's 6th congressional district. After the tour, Bessent gave his impression of the city.
5: Life is good here in Casa Grande.
4: The three Republicans used the tour to praise GOP policies, and specifically how the One Big Beautiful Bill is benefiting Congressional District 6. Here's Speaker Johnson.
6: We're putting manufacturers, small businesses, working families in the best possible position to succeed. And we're going to continue to do that.
4: The visit came as

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1: Good morning, I'm Brody Bashaw. This is KWBU Waco Public Radio. Waco ISD administrators have graded themselves on the district's five-year strategic plan, finding 17 of 23 priority goals met for the plan's first year, but plenty of work ahead to meet next year's metrics. The strategic plan, hammered out by Waco Independent School District administrators, trustees, and community members, and approved in June of last year, is Superintendent Tiffany Spicer's roadmap to district improvement, with specific milestones each year to measure progress. The plan covers four main priorities: students, staff, community, and operations. During a board meeting Thursday, administrators told trustees the district met all goals in the staff and community categories, 3 of 7 student goals and 5 of 7 financial operations goals. The district fell short of its aim to get 36% of students on grade level in reading and 25% in math in the State of Texas Assessment of Academic Readiness, achieving 34% and 22% respectively. The district met its goal of 28% of students passing advanced placement or dual credit classes and surpassed the goal of 71% of graduates meeting state career goals, with 81% of students meeting state criteria. In categories concerning student behavior and attitudes, the district fell slightly short of a goal of 59% of students rating schools' safety a 4 or 5 on a 5-point scale, with surveys ranging from 55.6% at the beginning of the year to 53.6% at year's end. In a measurement of academic support for struggling students, the district missed a goal of 66% implementation by 1 percentage point. The district met its goal to have 95% of its teachers certified and to retain 84% of teachers. In the first year of the five-year plan, Waco ISD also met employee satisfaction goals, with surveys showing 72% at the target level in the fall and 68% in the spring. Spicer told the board the first year's results give administrators a starting point on their work to strengthen the district over the next few years. Now that we have a foundation, we know where we're going, she said. This complete story and more news can be found in today's Waco Tribune Herald, online at wacotrib.com.
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3: This is Morning Edition from NPR News. I'm Leila Fadel.
4: And I'm Steve Inskeep with a report card on progress. World leaders agreed in 2015 to set a series of goals to improve everything from clean water to world peace. They hope to meet those goals by 2030. As United Nations leaders meet this week in New York, reporter Kamala Thiagarajan checked in on how they're doing. Welcome.
5: Hi, Steve.
4: Are any of these goals going to be met?
5: I would say very few, if any. You know, and that's because the world is nowhere close to achieving what leaders set out to do in 2015. Representatives from all over the world signed off on these goals like gender equality, clean water and sanitation, peace, justice, strong institutions. And these goals were broken down into many measurable targets. Just 15% of these targets are on track. Roughly half are making marginal progress, but others are stagnant. They're not going anywhere. And some of these goals, we're even worse off than we were in 2015.
4: Wow. So are we making any progress as a planet?
5: Some of the health goals are actually seeing some positive trends. So experts I talked to told me that child mortality rates are going down, fewer babies are dying, and life expectancy is increasing. Paul Spiegel, the director of the Johns Hopkins Center for Humanitarian Health in Baltimore, says that the goals worked where money, technology, political will all lined up. For instance, he says that since 2015, a lot more people have access to safe drinking water. Electricity reaches 92% of the world. 74% of the world is connected to the internet.
4: Okay, so electricity, internet access, things like that are good. Which ones are not so good?
5: Hunger. especially due to crises. So more people are not getting enough to eat, and the number of refugees relative to the global population has more than doubled since 2015. And on the environmental front, species are going extinct, and there's a lot of hazardous waste as the world's appetite for electronics and related goods soars. So Andrew Shepherd from the Institute of Development Studies in the UK says policymakers really need to be better at anticipating these crises and responding to emergencies.
4: What else do experts say governments should have been doing?
5: Experts want to see governments build resilient institutions that actually help people, such as giving people more easier access to loans, for instance, to get them through the hard times. So also experts say focusing on climate and environment is key. Investing more in climate resilience, for instance, and increasing disease surveillance, community infrastructure, strengthening food, agriculture, social systems, all of this will help.
4: You know, it must have seemed like a nice idea in 2015 to set goals like world peace. But were these goals overall just unrealistic?
5: That's a question that experts continue to debate. I talked to Charles Kenny, who is with the Washington, D.C. think tank called the Center for Global Development. He says the goals are not impossible to achieve, but it would take dramatic policy change from participating countries. And I think you're right. I mean, it's hard to imagine that kind of global cooperation in today because we live in a world where there's so much unresolved conflict and a lot of bad sentiments. So it's a very different world from 2015. But what experts remind us is that like governments just have to prioritize these goals in order for them to succeed, and they're not unachievable. It's also important to note that even if a country is not achieving a goal, they still may be making progress on it. So they say that there's still reason for hope.
4: That's Kamala Thiagarajan, and you can read more of her reporting at npr.org. This is NPR News.
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13: From Marketplace in Washington, I'm Kimberly Adams. Paramount Skydance reached a settlement yesterday, which will help clear the way for its $111 billion acquisition of Warner Brothers Discovery. The takeover will give Paramount and its CEO, David Ellison, control over both CBS and CNN, while also combining control over two major streaming services, Paramount Plus and HBO Max. The agreement resolves an antitrust lawsuit brought by 12 states and led by California Attorney General Rob Bonta. The terms include a number of concessions to push the merger along. For more, we're joined by Eric Gordon, a professor at the University of Michigan's Ross School of Business. Good morning.
15: Good morning, Kimberly.
13: First, remind us how we got here.
15: Well, this all started when Warner Brothers Discovery, the film people that brought us Harry Potter and a lot of other stuff, sort of went up for sale. And Paramount, that's the David Ellison side, the side that won, wanted to buy them. Netflix jumped in and ended up getting the deal. They got the deal until Paramount came back, wrestled the deal back away from Netflix to Paramount, and then all of the antitrust stuff started. So that's where we started.
13: What concessions has Paramount agreed to make to help this go through?
15: So Paramount has agreed to what are called behavioral concessions. That's where the company promises, oh, we'll do some good stuff and we will not do some bad stuff. So they've agreed that they will continue to produce 30 to 32

0: Symphony No. 3, Scottish. That was the fourth movement. Felix Mendelssohn composed it. Jamie Laredo conducted the Scottish Chamber Orchestra.
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0: Using the orchestra from top to bottom, piccolos to double basses, that was the so-called Whimsical Symphony by Telemann, performed by Apollo's Fire Baroque Orchestra, based in the city of Cleveland, and led by harpsichordist Jeanette Sorrell. An autumn serenade coming up in just a moment.
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0: Noble and Sentimental Waltzes by Maurice Ravel. That was the Ulster Orchestra, conducted by Jean-Pascal Tortelier.
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4: There are a whole lot of bank mergers happening right now, which means a whole lot of businesses are dealing with a whole lot of new bankers.
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0: Here is music by the Venice-born violinist, Maddalena Sermon. She must have been a pretty phenomenal player. She was sent to study with Tartini, great player of the day, when she was 15 years old. She wrote 6 violin concertos and quite a bit of chamber music. Her string quartet number 3 is played here by the Lombardini Quartet.

0: The String Quartet No. 3 by Maddalena Sermon. That was the Lombardini Quartet performing.
1: On the next Fresh Air, cyber scams. Andy Greenberg from Wired Magazine tells us about a cybercrime operation in Southeast Asia that traps computer engineers into participating in schemes that defraud victims around the world of billions of dollars. We'll also talk about cyber attacks on American infrastructure and a scam involving our show. Join us.
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3: 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I listen to it all day long from the moment I wake up in the morning right on through to BBC at night. I am listening to the station however I can, however often I can, because I value it and enjoy it so much. I'm Maggie McCarthy, and this is KWBU FM Waco.

19th century French composer Charles Gounod was a gifted painter and a man of deep faith. Although he's best remembered for his operas, he might have preferred to devote himself to writing church music. You can hear many of his gorgeous melodies in his operas and his sacred music.

0: Grant Cooper was born in New Zealand, and he got a degree in pure mathematics at the University of Auckland, and then he traveled to the United States and dug into music. He spent about 16 years as the artistic director of that orchestra, the West Virginia Symphony Orchestra, and Maestro Cooper led them in the jig from a piece he calls Appalachian Autumn.
1: 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I'm Tony Morris. 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
0: Here is some ballet music from a grand opera by Charles Gounod, Faust. At the time, composers writing opera were expected to devote a fairly substantial chunk to ballet music. And here is what Gounod wrote, as played by the Academy of St. Martin in the Fields.

0: That was ballet music from the opera Faust by Charles Gounod with the Academy of St. Martin in the Fields, led by Sir Neville Mariner.
1: Against a political backdrop of ideological purity tests and culture war issues, it's never been more difficult to navigate the complex political landscape of Texas. A new nonpartisan documentary explores the challenges through the eyes of three Republican women who hold sharply differing views of their party. A conversation with the directors on the next Texas Standard.
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3: If there's something happening in the state that I want to hear about, I'm going to turn the Texas Standard on while I'm at lunch. If I need to decompress in the middle of the morning, I'm going to turn on classical music. If there's some news story happening that I want to get up-to-the-minute reactions from that, you know, don't have all those filters on it, I'm going to turn on KWBU. It's 1,000 different things bring me back. It's no one thing. I'm Joe Gassler, and this is KWBU FM Waco.
0: In about 15 minutes, when cellist Alyssa Weilerstein and the Trondheim soloist get to the last movement of Haydn's Concerto in C major, you'll notice they are moving along at a fast clip. That's kind of an understatement. I mention that because Weilerstein is conducting the group from the cello, and at this point, I think they're just holding on for dear life. That's in 15 minutes.

0: That was Alyssa Weilerstein conducting from the cello, the Trondheim Soloists in the Concerto in C Major by Haydn.
1: There are a whole lot of bank mergers happening right now, which means a whole lot of businesses are dealing with a whole lot of new bankers.
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5: I'm Angela Cocherga in El Paso. Also ahead, we'll get an update on the ICE shooting in Austin and take a look at the use of deadly force by ICE on city streets across the country. Plus, the struggle to pay for child care in Texas. And our Sarah Ash takes us to a Texas prison helping women learn a specialized job skill. Plus, our Hispanic Heritage Moment spotlights a Latina astronaut who blazed a trail in space. All that and more ahead on today's Texas Standard.
7: Live from NPR News, I'm Lakshmi Singh. President Trump paints his administration as a global problem solver, ready to confront threats and lead through strength. NPR's Franco Ordonez reports on what

0: that stood out during President Trump's address to the UN General Assembly as he defended the U.S. war with Iran today.
1: With Iranian officials actually in the room, Trump said he had a big decision to make, and he said he had to make a deal and let them rebuild, or he said, quote, do I annihilate the Islamic Republic, he went on to say, or do I drive them into hell with no chance of survival? What he did not say, though, was how he plans to resolve the enduring conflict.
0: NPR's Franco Ordonez. The soaring fuel prices resulting from the war are top of mind among voters 6 weeks before the midterms. That's prompting a number of Republican candidates in close races to call for emergency actions to bring down gasoline and diesel costs. Yesterday, Republican Representative Ashley Hinson of Iowa said the constituents, quote, shouldn't have to foot the bill at the pump or the checkout line for the war in Iran. Well, power is shifting and the world needs a strong United Nations. Those were some of the messages delivered by the UN Secretary General in his final address to the General Assembly. NPR's Michelle Kellerman reports he's calling for more cooperation to regulate AI and combat climate change.
2: Antonio Guterres's term ends this year, and he's clearly worried about the fractures in global politics and the inability of the United Nations to resolve many of today's conflicts. He says there's been a, quote, extraordinary transfer of power away from governments to a handful of private corporations and individuals.
3: Yet our institutions and systems of governance continue to reflect the power realities and interests of a largely bygone era.
2: He demanded that polluters pay for climate change, and he called for peace in conflicts that have disrupted global trade, referencing Russia's war in Ukraine and the U.S. war against Iran. Michelle Kellerman, NPR News, the United Nations.
0: Young Americans without college degrees are seeing one of the strongest job markets in decades. NPR's Windsor Johnson reports unemployment among workers aged 22 to 34 who don't have a degree is near a 20-year low.
4: The Burning Glass Institute says the job market looks much different for recent college graduates who are having a harder time finding work. Georgetown University economist Harry Holzer says one reason is the strength of the construction industry.
5: I do think the construction sector is strong right now. You know, all these data centers being built is creating a lot of jobs for skilled construction workers.
4: Holzer says more baby boomers are retiring from the skilled trades just as immigration slows. Windsor Johnston, NPR News.
0: You're listening to NPR. A South Carolina coroner has determined actor Hayden Panettiere died from an accidental overdose involving several drugs, including fentanyl. The Grammy and Golden Globe-nominated actor died last month at the age of 36. DoorDash says, quote, we screwed up. The food delivery company issued a statement admitting to mistakes when it came to paying its New York City employees. Mayor Zahra Mamdani announced DoorDash had agreed to pay $131.5 million to settle claims. City Hall says most of the settlement will be returned to more than 260,000 workers who were underpaid, not paid, or paid late for deliveries. Researchers have discovered a new species they're calling the fire amoeba. NPR's Ari Daniel reports it can grow and replicate at temperatures never seen for complex organisms.
6: The fire amoeba was found in a tributary of Lassen Volcanic National Park in Northern California. It can replicate at temperatures up to 145 degrees Fahrenheit and continue moving up to 147 degrees. New records for a complex cell.
7: It wasn't so much the incremental amount that this record was broken by as much as the proof that it was possible.
6: Syracuse University microbiologist Angela Oliverio and her team observed the fire amoeba has ways of keeping its proteins and membranes stable at higher temperatures. The discovery might be used to create heat-resilient crops and drugs. Ari Daniel, NPR News.
0: I'm Lakshmi Singh, NPR News in Washington.
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9: No matter where you are, it's Texas Standard Time on this Tuesday, September 22nd. I'm Angela Cocherda. The latest ICE shooting, this time in Austin, is raising questions about the use of deadly force and how ICE carries out deportation orders. As a border reporter, I've covered immigration enforcement a long time. ICE has a tough job when going after drug smugglers, human traffickers, and gang members. But in years past, those targeted operations rarely resulted in shootings. So what's changed? Why is the use of deadly force on city streets happening as agents try to take people into custody, including a middle-aged construction worker in Houston who was killed in July, and on Sunday, a DoorDash driver who was shot and wounded? We'll get the latest on the shooting and a look at what's happening nationwide from a reporter covering immigration across the country a little later in the program. But first, more debate over data centers. One of the major selling points for data centers is that they benefit the local economy. More tax revenue for local governments, a huge influx of cash for local businesses, and the workers hired to build them. But can a data center actually do that? KUT's Kaylee Hunt, Katie McAfee, and Lee Walden travel to Abilene for the series The Data Center Next Door. That's where the country's largest data center is being built.
10: Heading northwest out of Austin, highway flyovers melt into long stretches of two-lane roads.
11: A steady flow of traffic slows to a trickle of scattered cars, mostly pickup trucks.
10: We're headed to Abilene.
12: We're here to meet Lexi Smith. She and her family live just outside the city.
13: This is our land. We own that shed and that tank all down there.
11: The family has a lot going on.
10: They sell fireworks.
12: Lexi is a teacher.
11: Her husband is an accountant.
10: He also co-owns an electrical company.
12: And they sell turf, which is piled up on their lawn.
11: The Smiths happily make extra money and find fun ways to spend it.
10: Her husband has taken up pickleball.
13: He's the number one pickleball player in Abilene.
12: They even paved a pickleball court at their house.
11: Smith offers to drive us around their property and the neighborhood.
10: Settling into her car, she tells us being out here was the goal.
13: This was always the plan, to build by family. And then once we were able to, we designed our house and got the land, and this was the forever plan.
12: But now, she says, the neighborhood has changed.
11: 2 years ago, construction started on the property across the street from the Smiths.
10: Bulldozers, excavators eat through the landscape, shoveling large piles of red dirt.
11: A haze of dust and construction noise wafts towards the Smiths' property.
10: Lexi says the construction has made traffic worse.
12: That their home value has tanked.
11: That their view, which used to be rolling hills covered in trees and farmland, has been completely transformed.
13: We have no night sky anymore. My sons, we would like to lay on the pickleball court and, like, look up and see. No, that's gone. There's no stars. There's, like, three stars.
10: Blotting out the stars for Lexi Smith and her boys?
12: A giant data center complex called Stargate.
14: This is the site of Project Stargate.
15: The new $500 billion Stargate data center.
16: Stargate. So put that name down in your books, because I think you're going to hear a lot about it.
11: The project was pitched to Abilene by some of the biggest names in artificial intelligence, Oracle and OpenAI.
12: There's 8 data centers total. The whole project is supposed to be finished next year. It's set to be one of the biggest AI facilities in the world.
10: Plus, it'll create thousands of jobs. And Abilene, as the flagship city of the project, will see the biggest economic returns.
12: But first, the city would have to give them a big tax break.
17: Thank you, Mayor and Council. Before you now is an amended and restated tax abatement agreement with Lancium.
11: Abilene City Council voted on the deal in June 2024. They offered Stargate an 85% tax break for 10 years.
10: It passed unanimously.
18: Motion carries. And this city council meeting, Abilene, Texas, is adjourned.
12: The council had a straightforward argument for the deal.
11: They'd get millions in property tax revenue, even with the tax break.
10: Plus more sales tax from the thousands of people moving to Abilene to build the data centers.
12: The newcomers would stimulate Abilene's economy, eating at neighborhood restaurants and shopping at local businesses.
11: It's been over a year and a half since they made the deal, and leaders in Abilene say it's already paying off.
19: One of my favorite ways to describe Abilene is we're mid-sized and mighty.
10: This is Misty Mayo with the group Develop Abilene, the local economic development corporation. This is from a promotional video she did with the mayor, pitching the tax benefits of the data center.
19: I think about great-grandchildren. It will mean future prosperity for everyone.
12: She says the money will help improve infrastructure in Abilene. It'll help local businesses. It'll even help out the school system.
19: You have students now that have new equipment, students that are going to be able to be educated in new facilities.
11: But will they?
20: I wish it was based in reality, but that unfortunately is not true.
10: That's Jordan Ziemer with Abilene ISD. He says he's fielded a lot of questions recently about whether Stargate will improve the public school system.
20: The truth is, higher taxable property values caused by Stargate or not do not equal new revenue for Abilene ISD.
12: Ziemer says any new revenue the district gets will likely be sent back to the state under Texas's Robin Hood rule.
11: We asked for interviews with Misty Mayo and the mayor of Abilene.
10: Neither made themselves available.
12: But we did talk to Julia Robin from Oracle, one of the companies behind Stargate.
11: She says beyond the tax revenue, the project is already having a big economic effect on Abilene.
21: We see catering businesses, we see local restaurants, we see gas stations, we see hotels booked at capacity.
10: So we headed out to downtown Abilene to talk to folks there. Do they think Stargate is driving up business?
2: Yeah, I would say no.
12: That's Arlene Castleman. She owns 7-in-1 Books.
11: Castleman says downtown Abilene has gotten busier in the past decade, but she doesn't think data centers have anything to do with it.
22: I think development downtown started a long time ago. There were a couple of restaurants that first decided to be brave and open down here. And once they were there, boutiques started opening, and that was long time before the data centers.
10: We walk down Abilene's main drag.
11: The whole downtown is a few blocks of red brick buildings. Most of them are only two stories high. Some of the businesses are lined with cute little string lights.
10: We see a big Paramount marquee hanging above the local theater.
23: Hey, I'm a reporter for KUT.
11: We ask an employee in the lobby if they've seen sales go up since the data center came to town.
24: There's definitely more going on down here in this general area. I don't know if that's necessarily translated into an uptick in numbers.
10: Across the street, the people working at Bogey's Deli say the same thing.
25: As far as what we've seen, we have had a few individuals in from the data centers, but it hasn't been a huge impact for us.
12: But around the block, a brewery called Grain Theory has seen a sizable jump in business. Bartender Regan Vanderweel says she gets nosy when new people walk in.
26: And then I further ask them, like, what are you doing? And they're like, oh, I'm here for the data center. So I've definitely seen a pretty big intake of customers.
11: Employees at other restaurants say this too. A waiter at Cork and Pig told us a group of men in suits from the data centers come in almost every day.
12: If you look at the sales tax collections, they're up 30% from 2024 to 2025.
11: But even if the influx of employees coming to Abilene were giving local businesses a boost, it's also causing some problems.
26: If Elon Musk steps on a city bus, the GDP of that city bus goes up. It doesn't change anybody's life on that city bus. It's still a city bus.
10: This is Diana Luna. She's a local political organizer running to represent Abilene and the Texas House. We met her at a coffee shop downtown.
26: Yes, the GDP in Abilene has gone up because a $1 billion corporation moved into Abilene, but they haven't done anything for the citizens of Abilene.
12: Luna told us she's especially worried about a growing housing crisis in Abilene. More and more workers are coming to the area to help build the Stargate facility.
26: We have three universities and one large Air Force base here. So this exacerbating what's already a housing shortage in this area.
11: Luna says this shortage has made rent go up a lot.
10: The average rent in Abilene is almost $2,600 a month, according to Zillow. That's up nearly 50% since last year.
11: That's left lots of folks suddenly struggling to make rent.
10: Steve Rogers is one of those people.
12: Rogers says he uses an alias out of fear of losing his job for speaking out against Stargate.
11: There's a reason why he chose that name.
27: Yeah, because I think this is what Captain America would be doing, you know?
10: Rogers works in energy construction. He says he's making the most money he's ever made, but he's still struggling to pay the bills.
27: You know, we don't have anything left for savings. I'm in school and I work full time.
12: Roger says the whole thing has put renters like him on edge.
27: We've taken a fix in a lot of stuff ourselves. I've already had one landlord not renew on me to turn it into a $7,000 a month Airbnb.
11: Other people simply can't afford a place in Abilene at all. Luna says the city is seeing a surge in people experiencing homelessness.
28: So these are all apartments.
10: This is Michael Prado, but people call him Big Mike.
12: He's giving us a tour of Hope Haven, one of the city's homeless shelters.
28: We've brought in more families. I never had kids in here. It's been a long time. I had to ask for car seats, transport. I ain't had this many kids ever.
11: Big Mike says more and more families have been reaching out in need of a safe place to stay.
10: Some have been priced out of their homes. Others have been evicted. And it's not just families who are struggling.
28: I'm getting a lot of calls of data center workers, like looking for somewhere to stay. Or the ones that get fired. A handful of calls that I came out here, I was working at the data center and I got fired. And now I'm stuck.
12: Big Mike doesn't blame city officials for the housing crisis like other residents do. And he's not even sure it's the data center's fault. But it's starting to take an emotional toll.
28: Do I hate the data center? No. I hate that we're getting the calls, that people are getting evicted. I hate that they at least signing they can't afford the $2,600 hike on their rent. You know, that's what I don't like.
11: Julia Robin from Oracle says the company is acutely aware of the housing crisis unfolding in Abilene. She says Oracle has a team finding housing for people who work at Stargate.
10: But she also says this is at least partly inevitable.
21: So I think there is some just like natural dynamics that occur with economic development in a particular area that is a byproduct of other benefits that are seen.
12: The city of Abilene was sold on what Stargate could do for them.
11: They haven't seen the full economic potential of the data center yet. Stargate is still being built, and the city could see millions more when it's finished.
12: But some residents worry they've gotten the short end of the stick.
13: There's no amount of money worth it. None.
11: That's Lexi Smith again.
10: She says she does want to see Abilene grow.
12: But her family is the one that's actually had to face the reality of data center construction, the air pollution, and the torn up roads.
13: For a little while, it was like a extremely bitter thing in my heart that I was like every day raging, angry that this could happen and that we worked so hard to put a life out here for our family. And, you know, this kind of stuff happens and you just don't have any control.
11: So who does have control over where a data center goes?
10: What are the rules?
12: And how is Texas rethinking them? I'm Katie McAfee.
11: I'm Lee Walden.
10: And I'm Kaylee Hunt in Abilene.
0: The next story in the Data Center Next Door series will air Thursday. More Texas Standard coming up.
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0: This is a Texas Standard. I'm Angela Kocherka. Thousands of Texas families are waiting for help paying for child care. But government payments don't always cover the full cost. Even families who get that help can struggle to find care they can afford. KRA Sujatha Dand reports.
6: Leslie Rodriguez peeks in on her four-month-old son in the nursery. He had a fever earlier today, so she's checking in. After a quick squeeze, she heads back to her own class. She teaches one-year-olds at First Presbyterian Church of Dallas's day school. For now, the school is allowing her to bring her baby here while she waits to find out whether she'll qualify for federal child care assistance.
7: Well, before this, you know, I was already thinking, oh, I'm going to lose my job. I don't think they're going to understand. I'm already asking for too much, like asking for more time after my maternity leave. It's just, you know, they need me here too.
6: Rodriguez applied months ago for help paying for childcare. Her son is one of more than 190,000 children on a statewide waiting list. Texas law gives childcare workers like Rodriguez priority. But even if she gets assistance, that may not solve her childcare problem. Tuition at the day school is $1,700 a month. Government assistance, at most, is about $1,000, leaving Rodriguez to come up with the rest.
7: So I'm still in the back of my head. I'm thinking, right now they're letting me do this, but let's say they say, oh, well, it's going to be like $100 a month or like this much. What if I can't afford it? And I'm obligated to be like, well, I have to stay back for him because if I don't, who else?
6: Rodriguez isn't the only one struggling with that math. Childcare providers are feeling it too. The $700 gap between what the government pays and what this childcare center charges points to a broader problem. Tori Manis is CEO of Childcare Group, which administers the assistance program in Dallas County. She says government payments clearly fall short of what it costs to offer quality care.
8: And so where do providers make that up? They make it up in low salaries for their workers.
6: Ormana says that often means taking fewer children whose families rely on government assistance. Centers with families who pay full tuition can raise rates when their own costs go up. But those who take government assistance have less room to do that.
8: That's the reason that we're seeing a lot of providers who are really at the tipping point, and they're having to make hard decisions about whether they can stay in business.
6: At First Presbyterian, Director Cynthia Grady says the school has tried to make the numbers work.
9: We literally make no money. I'm going to be honest with you. There is no income in this. When we say nonprofit, we're literally a nonprofit.
6: She says the school pays its teachers more than most childcare centers. And for families who rely on subsidies, it covers the difference between what the government pays and the cost of tuition.
9: Every child, I don't care what economic background, opportunity should not be limited because of your income. It's not right.
6: But Grady says the school can only absorb so much. As costs have gone up, First Presbyterian has had to take fewer children receiving assistance. And that could leave parents like Leslie Rodriguez with limited options. Back in the classroom, Rodriguez blows bubbles for the one-year-olds. The babies reach for them as they float across the room. She hopes that one day her own little boy will be here too.
7: I'm working with kids, but now that I have a kid, it's like, am I going to be left alone?
6: Childcare advocates say it could be another year before Rodriguez finds out if she qualifies for assistance. In an email, the Texas Workforce Commission said the number of families served depends on available state and federal funding. The agency did not respond to specific questions. I'm Sujatha Dand in Dallas.
0: And you're listening to the Texas Standard. While nearly half of the current astronaut roster is made up of women, they make up less than 20% of the total number of trained astronauts. Even fewer are women of color. Today's Hispanic Heritage Moment introduces us to the first Latina in space and former director of the Johnson Space Center. Yvette Garcia from the Voces Oral History Center has her story.
14: Ellen Lurie Ochoa was born and raised in California in 1958. Growing up, her interests revolved around math and music, playing the flute since she was 10 years old. Ochoa graduated top of her high school class and attended San Diego State University, where she considered majoring in music or in something math-related. Ochoa told the Preamble podcast that she was initially steered away from engineering.
15: And so I went to talk to a couple of professors. One was a professor in engineering, electrical engineering. You know, he was like, well, we had a woman come through here once, but it's a really difficult course of study. And I don't think you'd be interested, which, of course, was ironic because I showed up specifically because I thought I might be interested. But then I got a very different reception from the physics professor I talked to.
14: After switching majors several times, Ochoa ultimately studied physics. She then completed a master's and PhD in electrical engineering at Stanford University. Ochoa told NPR's Tell Me More podcast that Sally Ride, the first U.S. woman in space, inspired her.
2: When I was in college, actually, is when they picked the first class of shuttle astronauts. And that was really a milestone. It was the first class that had women and minority astronauts. And it really made an impression on me that this was a career that was now open to women.
14: Ochoa was interested in research, but she wanted in on NASA's team. She began applying to become an astronaut in 1985. She was rejected twice. But she positioned herself by working as a researcher at Sandia National Laboratories in New Mexico and at NASA's Ames Research Center in Silicon Valley. She also got a pilot's license. In 1990, she was accepted into NASA's astronaut candidate class. She moved to Houston to study and train for space travel. In 1993, Ochoa became the first Latina to go into space as a crew member of the Shuttle Discovery.
16: 3, 2, 1. We have ignition. We have liftoff of Discovery on the second mission to Planet Earth research flight.
17: Houston now controlling. Discovery is underway and it's rolled on course for a 57-degree orbit.
14: In space, Ochoa operated a robotic arm to collect data from a satellite, making it possible to study the sun's energy and Earth's atmosphere.
17: And Ochoa now moving the arm in toward the satellite.
18: Great work, Ellen.
14: She would go to space 4 times in her lifetime, spending over 980 hours in space. And in her leisure time, she also had something from home. Ochoa brought the first flute to space and often played when she had free time. In 2013, Ochoa was appointed director of NASA's Lyndon B. Johnson Space Center in Houston, the first person of Latino heritage in the position. In 2018, Ochoa retired from NASA and has since dedicated herself to education and science, advocating for more representation of minorities in the fields of science, technology, engineering, art, and math. She has published several bilingual children's books, like Todos Somos Científicos, or We're All Scientists. Ochoa talked about her work on a new show, Fox 5 New York.
19: What I really wanted to try to get across was that children naturally wonder why and ask questions about the world around them, and that's exactly what scientists do. Mm-hmm. And if they could start thinking from a really young age, well, I could be a scientist because that's what I like to do. I like to explore and ask questions.
14: She may inspire children in another way. In 2025, Mattel released the Ellen Ochoa Barbie. She has a dark bob and wears a vibrant orange spacesuit and helmet, just like the one she wore in space. From the Voces Oral History Center at UT Austin's College of Liberal Arts, I'm Yvette Garcia.
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1: 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On the next Conversations with Creative Waco, Fiona Bond goes looking for some of Waco's cultural curiosities, the people, programs, and places that might just surprise you. 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
23: Live from the Texas Newsroom, I'm Shelby Rose. Governor Abbott has ordered the Texas Commission on Environmental Quality to pause all new permits for data centers until state regulators complete an audit. Abbott had earlier announced a pause, but that didn't apply to data centers looking to build their own power plants. Those data centers will now have to wait until the audit is complete, possibly in December. State Representative Vicki Goodwin, the Austin Democrat running to unseat Texas Lieutenant Governor Dan Patrick, filed a police report saying that artificial intelligence generated ads released by the Patrick campaign violated state law. KUT's Olivia Aldridge reports.
11: Goodwin filed a report with the Travis County Sheriff's Office, citing two social media posts from Patrick. She says the posts included ads with deepfake images of her making misleading comments about her tax policies.
12: I don't think that we should allow political candidates to put false words into their opponents' mouths through AI advertising.
11: Goodwin believes the posts, which have now been deleted, violated a 2019 law that bars campaigns from distributing artificial intelligence-created deepfake ads within 30 days of an election. She also says she wants to see tougher laws passed on the use of deepfakes in political campaigns. The Patrick campaign did not immediately respond to requests for comment. I'm Olivia Aldridge in Austin.
23: A federal judge has denied an emergency request to block a land exchange that would give SpaceX more than 700 acres of the lower Rio Grande Valley National Wildlife Refuge in South Texas. The Center for Biological Diversity and its allies sought a preliminary injunction while their lawsuit challenging the exchange moves forward. Lakin Jordahl is the center's national public lands advocate.
13: Today's decision is a massive setback for this wildlife refuge and for people and wildlife across South Texas.
23: The U.S. Fish and Wildlife Service says the exchange would transfer 715 acres of refuge land to SpaceX in return for 683 acres of company-owned land that would become part of the refuge system. Oil field theft remains a problem for operators across the Permian Basin. That's according to testimony before the Texas State Senate. Cole Harrison is an oil field operator who serves on a theft task force.
21: And it's not just about crude oil. Operators are having pipe, electronics, diesel, valves, copper, drill bits, generators, production equipment, and other valuable assets stolen. It used to be a saying, anything that's not bolted down wouldn't get stolen. Well, even now that's getting stolen.
23: Witnesses said oil field theft tops $2 billion a year. Senators are told more work needs to be done, like hiring additional officers and streamlining reporting in hopes of finding patterns. I'm Shelby Rose in the Texas Newsroom.
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0: 33 minutes past the hour, Texas Standard Time. I'm Angela Cocherica. The U.S. added more than 160,000 jobs in August, but many seeking employment report it's difficult to find work. People with criminal records are among those hit hardest when the job market is tough. A program in a Texas prison is trying to help. The Texas Standard's Sarah Ash reports it teaches incarcerated women to transcribe Braille.
24: Tucked in the back of a women's prison in Gatesville, 40 miles west of Waco, the Billman Braille Center is a hub of activity. Women in white jumpsuits transcribe textbooks on computers, while others practice their skills on Perkins Braillers, typewriter-like machines that punch dots into the page. Trishelle Allen has been at the Braille Center for 11 years. She's transcribing the graphics in a college-level anatomy book.
25: So we make the picture as big as we can for the page, and then we do a key page and give them, like, this would be a texture. This texture here will tell them that those are the ribs.
24: The center has been here for over 25 years and has ballooned into quite the operation, employing around 90 prisoners who fulfill transcription contracts in Texas and beyond. Like most prison jobs in the state, the transcribers aren't paid, but program manager Dolores Billman, for whom the center is named, says the goal is to offer mission-driven work behind bars.
26: I wanted to give the female population a job and a career that would be meaningful to them also.
24: The center's work creates access to Braille that is essential for those who need it.
27: For those of us who read Braille, Braille is literacy.
24: That's Robert Engelbretson, the chair of the Department of Linguistics at Rice University. He's been a Braille reader since kindergarten.
27: Braille allows us to read in our own voice and at our own pace. Braille allows us to see how sentences are structured and how punctuation works and how things are formatted on the page.
24: And despite the rise in other technologies that assist blind and low vision people, Engelbretson says transcription services are still necessary.
27: The automated Braille transcription systems often get things very wrong. If you want textbooks for kids, you want to make sure that the Braille is accurate. And so human-based Braille transcription is still essential.
24: started as a correctional officer. She wanted to provide workforce training to female inmates at a time when most programs focused on men's prisons.
26: I wanted the ones that were going to be released to have a job that they could do and make money and support themselves.
24: Billman and her original cohort taught themselves Braille until they were proficient enough to earn the Library of Congress's transcription certification. She says the hardest part in those early days was finding contracts.
26: We could study as long as we wanted to, but it wasn't going to get us anywhere until we actually started production, and we had to find clients to work for.
24: The Billman Braille Center is the biggest of 45 prison Braille programs across the U.S. and the only one in Texas. Prisoners play a big role in producing Braille textbooks. Jama Hawkins is the leader of the National Prison Braille Network at the American Printing House for the Blind.
3: In the fiscal year 2025, 70% of all textbook orders from American Printing House for the Blind were transcribed by prison Braille programs in the United States.
24: The National Federation of the Blind says prisoners make up the majority of people certified in literary Braille transcription by the Library of Congress each year. Christina Harris says knowing she's helping blind people go to school has kept her working in the Billman Braille Center for the past 8 years.
4: It was a natural fit for me. I truly love my job. I have a background in education. A long time ago, I was a teacher. I taught fourth and fifth grade. This is how I'm able to use my degree and still make a difference.
24: Harris expects to be granted parole soon, and she hopes to get a job transcribing Braille after she's released. She'll be in good company. Beverly North was released in 2008 and now directs the Braille transcription vendor Visual Aid Volunteers in Garland.
5: I had always depended on other people to take care of me. And I think that's what means the most to me is I can stand on my own 2 feet. I take care of myself now.
24: Professional transcribers get paid per page, so salaries vary. But North says annual pay can range from around $45,000 to upwards of six figures. This is part of why the Braille Center received over 300 applications from women's prisons statewide for just 15 spots this year. Program founder Dolores Billman keeps track of the successes.
26: The girls out there have formed their own network together. You know, a lot of the girls that are already out, they will hire the inmates coming out for them to get their start in Braille.
24: North is a leader in that network.
5: This program gave me a life. It didn't just change my life, it gave me one. You don't have to be the same person walking out the gate as you were when you were walking in the gate. And Braille can do that for you.
24: And for those who are still incarcerated, transcription work on the outside remains a light at the end of the tunnel. In Gatesville, I'm Sarah Ash for the Texas Standard.
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6: 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Andy Greenberg from Wired Magazine tells us about a cybercrime operation in Southeast Asia that traps computer engineers into participating in schemes that defraud victims around the world of billions of dollars. 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
10: You've got it tuned to the Texas Standard. I'm Laura Rice. The November election is now just around the corner. It'll determine whether the balance of party power in Washington will shift. Democrats and Republicans have, in some ways, never seemed further apart. There seems to be less common ground and no appetite for compromise. These stark positions are alienating some longtime members, especially those who see themselves closer to the middle of the aisle on one issue or another. This is explored in a new short documentary highlighting the stories of a few Texas Republican leaders. The directors of Life of the Party hope it'll start conversations, and indeed they're trying to literally do that by hosting a series of events across Texas in the coming weeks. Meg Griffiths and Scott Ferris join us now. Both of you, welcome to the Texas Standard.
2: Thanks for having us, Laura.
14: Thank you for having us. We're so excited to be a part of the program.
10: Meg, I want to start with you here because you have Texas roots. People see Texas as a deep red state that's been that way for a really long time, but you wanted to challenge that just a little.
2: Yeah. As you said, I grew up in Texas and I grew up during the era of Ann Richards. And when I left Texas after college, what I realized was there were a lot of misconceptions around the role of women and the role of women in politics. And so one of the foundational principles for making this film was to get out there and share a history that I think people outside of Texas don't understand. And that's one thing we're hoping this film can do.
10: So in this story, you focus on three, not just Republican leaders, but Republican women leaders. How did you choose the women that you followed, Meg?
2: It all really started with a conversation with Sarah Davis, who was a House Republican from 2010 to 2020, and she represented Houston District 134. She's the last pro-choice Republican woman in the Texas House, and she was a major advocate for women's health, women's rights, and specifically, as I mentioned, was pro-choice. And so we found her to be fascinating because she was somebody who really led with her values. She's a true centrist. And so we started there and we started to think about how can we tell a story that really represents the idea that the Republican Party and the Democratic Party are not a monolith. And so from there, we built out our roster of participants. After that, we secured Jeannie Morrison, who's the longest serving Republican in the Texas House, who just stepped down earlier this year after 25 years. And then Myra Flores, the first Mexican born woman in Congress. So our hope was to show a spectrum of women across ideology and values within the Republican Party to really show that, again, no one party is a monolith.
10: Well, Scott, I want to bring you in here. I wasn't keeping track the whole time I watched, but I did notice that almost all the voices in the documentary are Republican. We see a Molly Ivins quote, and I think we hear from Ann Richards. But beyond that, it's really primarily Republicans, women and men, speaking about themselves and their party. Was that a conscious decision?
14: Yeah, it's a great question, an astute observation. I think at the start of the project, we were certainly open to covering both sides of the aisle. But what we started to discover as we had conversations with both men and women in the Democratic Party and the Republican Party is that there were much stronger opinions and a much more present sense of tension around the direction of the party on the right side of the aisle. It also occurred to us around the same time that though we were deliberately trying to create a story that was bipartisan or even nonpartisan with the intent of encouraging more reflection on what it takes to work together across the aisle, that we've seen lots of films with both sides that still encourage you to sort of choose a side or compare and contrast or pick the party that most aligns with your views. And so in choosing one party, we tried to prevent ourselves from falling into that same trap and really allow viewers to examine the individual qualities within the three women that might be more conducive to working collaboratively across the aisle.
10: I want to ask you, Scott, about the title of your film, Life of the Party. That's a phrase that is used among Republicans to talk about women in the Republican Party. But I wonder if it also feels in some ways like a false claim. Can you talk about it, sort of interrogating that and what that means for Republicans?
14: Yeah, I mean, there is a little bit of irony to the title because almost all of the Republicans that we spoke with, both men and women, were quick to concede that they view women as the backbone of their party. We frequently heard an expression that if you want something said in Texas, ask a man. If you want something done, ask a woman. And I think that there's an element of truth to that that almost anyone would admit to. At the same time, women are dramatically underrepresented in elected office. And so what we discovered as we talked to political strategists and the participants in our film themselves is that though women have been at the heart of so much of the political effort in the state, there is a sort of unspoken assumption about the role that they should play, which is more of an organizing role, more of a supportive role. And I think what's interesting about all three of the women, though they approach their work quite differently, what you will notice as you watch the film, is that they all are sort of challenging the assumption that women should exist primarily in supporting roles. They're all in their own way stepping into the limelight and saying, no, it's not just enough to help organize and support, but I actually want to be the face of the movement that I represent.
10: Well, I have to say, Scott, one of the most endearing portions of the film is the relationship between former state representative Sarah Davis and her husband. Is that the way you hope people watching your film will try to talk to one another?
14: In short, yes. And we, too, were so charmed by the relationship between Kent and Sarah. We were just so blown away by the fun, sometimes contentious, but ultimately always loving relationship between the two of them. It was one of those sort of gifts of the production process that are unanticipated. And I think what you see in their dynamic is two people with very strong, closely held opinions who are not afraid to express respectfully where they're coming from. And yet, after every argument that we witnessed that they had, there was still a moment of reconciliation where they would sort of concede maybe, you know, where their differences remained, what they had come together on, and just kind of reaffirm their love and support for each other. And I know it may sound cheesy to hear that, but to witness it is anything but. I think we sometimes have this misperception that if we're to engage in bipartisan conversation, well, that means we all have to change our minds about every issue. And I think even if it is just one issue every once in a while, that alone still represents the power of exposing yourself to diversity of thought and good faith conversation around these hot button topics.
10: Your film it's a documentary, and it doesn't really have an ending that is, you know, a complete period, right? But do you feel your film is optimistic? Meg, do you want to go first?
2: I absolutely feel that this film is optimistic. I think that even though we live in a polarized and divisive time, it's a reminder that that is not the only way to operate. And I think that what really encourages me is the conversations that have come after people watch this film in terms of folks sharing that, you know, maybe I made some assumptions about people that I might not agree with.
10: How about you, Scott? What would you add?
14: I would say I see in the film also a warning of where failing to engage intentionally in those cross-partisan dialogues might lead us. I think that there is some optimism there for those who are looking for it, but there's also a call to engage and get involved and exercise the better angels of our nature.
10: Life of the Party is screening in communities across Texas, including El Paso, Austin, Houston, Victoria, and Denton. You can learn more about joining the conversation. We'll have a link at texasstandard.org. Meg Griffiths and Scott Ferris directed the film. Scott, Meg, thank you both.
2: Thank you, Laura.
14: Such a pleasure. Thank you.

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7: 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It's 1,000 different things bring me back. It's no one thing.
8: It's the Texas Standard. I'm Angela Cocherga. We're still learning details about the circumstances around the ICE agent shooting a 28-year-old Venezuelan man in Austin. Wilber Garces Perez was taken to the hospital but discharged a short time later and sent to an ICE detention center with a bullet lodged in his back. Now he's been hospitalized again. Sunday's shooting is the second by an ICE agent in Texas in recent months. In July, a 52-year-old Mexican man was shot and killed in Houston. For more on the shootings, we're joined by Sergio Martinez Beltran, a Texas-based reporter covering immigration for NPR. Sergio, welcome.
9: Hey, Angela.
8: Well, first, what do we know about what happened on Sunday in Austin and the latest about Garces Perez's condition?
9: So there are still a lot of unknowns, in part because the Department of Homeland Security has not provided details of the incident. But yesterday, Garces Perez himself called into a press conference that was taking place in Austin, and there he explained what happened. He says that he was driving his car when an unmarked SUV approached him in what he described an aggressive way. He says he got scared because initially he didn't know it was a federal immigration agent. Eventually, Garces Perez says the agents identified themselves as immigration agents. He says he asked them to be allowed to park his car somewhere outside the main road. But the agents, according to Garces Perez, hit his car, and eventually one of the agents shot at him, and that's when he got injured. Like you mentioned, as of last night, he still had the bullet lodged in on his left, the left part of his back, and now he's receiving medical attention again in a hospital after that press conference happened.
8: Yesterday, the Department of Homeland Security said they were leading the investigation into this shooting. Have they given any indication about what comes next?
9: Not really. And that is not necessarily unusual. In these cases, HSI, the Homeland Security Investigations, is usually the one that's been taking over these types of shootings and the investigations of these shootings. They have not provided a lot of information. And again, there's a lot of outstanding questions, Angela. For example, we want to know whether the agent who shot at Garces Perez had a body cam, right? This was a big deal for federal immigration agents, especially after the deadly shootings of Renee Good and Alex Preddy in Minneapolis. The Trump administration moved very quickly to say that they wanted all ICE agents to wear body cameras. We know they were deploying those body cameras across the country, but it's unclear, and I say it's unclear because we have reached out, NPR has reached out to the Department of Homeland Security to ask for body cameras. We have not heard back about whether the officer who shot Garces Perez had body cameras. And we need that information because it will give us a better understanding of what happens in the moments that led to this shooting. I know there's also calls for an independent investigation. The Austin Police Department has said they're looking into it. And I think, because of what we've seen in the past in other shootings, including the shooting that you mentioned of Lorenzo Salgado Araujo in Houston, there's a lot of distrust and people really want an independent investigation into this particular shooting.
8: What about Austin? Do we know who's involved, or is the city involved in any way in the investigation?
9: So right now, the main persons in charge of this investigation, or the main entities, I should say, is the Department of Homeland Security through the Homeland Security Investigations and also the FBI. The Austin Police Department has said they will also like to investigate, but the main bulk of this investigation is being conducted by the federal government.
8: This is not an isolated incident. You've been covering this across the country, you said, Hill. There have been other shootings, including two involving ICE agents, as you mentioned, who killed U.S. citizens. How many shootings have we had? And can you kind of put this in context?
9: Yes. I mean, we've had about a dozen shootings at this point involving ICE officers or federal immigration officers. Some of them have been border patrol officers. But you know, this is part or this is the result of President Trump's aggressive crackdown on immigration. You know, since day one, he vowed to go after undocumented immigrants. Initially, the administration had said they were going after the worst of the worst. The numbers of people who are in detention show that that is not the case. It shows that the majority of the folks in immigration detention don't have a criminal record or a criminal conviction. So the administration has gone after immigrants in a very aggressive way. And it's almost like treating everybody like if you're in the country illegally, you are part of the worst and you will be detained and you will be arrested. But what we're seeing more and more is that there's almost this quieter approach. In Minneapolis and Chicago, you know, it was this flashy immigration enforcement operation, almost made for TV. You saw helicopters, you saw people out in the streets, almost, you know, the agents marching down the streets like we saw in California. That's not the case in Texas. Part of it is because of the role of the Texas government in enforcement operation. They have been working very closely with

0: a record high of monthly arrests. So, you know, even though the Trump administration is almost walking away a little bit from these flashy enforcement operations, they're still conducting a lot of arrests, and we're seeing it reflected in the deportation numbers and also in the detention numbers.
1: Well, and many of these shootings have involved ICE trying to stop people who are driving on city streets. And even some agents have shot people in their cars after they stopped.
0: Right.
1: There's a call for ICE to change these tactics. Mm-hmm. What's the latest?
0: Yes. I mean, traffic stops. Like, that's not something that ICE had focused a lot in the past, in part because it is dangerous for not only the immigrant they're trying to detain, but also for the agents themselves. I mean, the agents are, you know, potentially getting close to a car that could be used against them. So ICE agents in the past have not been focused on this type of enforcement approach or this strategy. However, we're seeing more of that with the Trump administration. After the Lorenzo Salgado Araujo shooting in Houston, we saw an interest from DHS Secretary Mark Wayne Mullen of stopping traffic stops, of having a pause on traffic stops. However, Trump said that that was a very effective tool and he wanted back. And so now we're seeing ICE agents continuing to do that.
1: We'll continue to follow this story and the investigations. We've been speaking with NPR Sergio Martinez Beltran. Sergio, thank you for the update.
0: You're welcome, Angela.
1: We're out of time for today's program, but you can keep up with the news 24/7 at texasstandard.org. Our producers and reporters include Sarah Ash, Shelley Brisbane, Michael Marks, and Sean Saldana. Raul Alonso is our assistant digital editor. Leah Scarpelli is our director, and Reina Sevilla is our technical director. Laura Rice is our managing producer, and Rhonda Fanning is our executive producer. From all of us at The Standard, thanks for listening. We're back tomorrow. I'm Angela Cocherga, wishing you the very best from El Paso.
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1: And you're listening to Waco Public Radio. 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Still to come on All Things Considered this hour, a grand jury in Mississippi found no criminal wrongdoing in the death of Nolan Wells, the black teenager who was found dead on an island 2 days after going there with friends. Plus, an attorney for the Venezuelan immigrant who was shot by an ICE agent Sunday in Texas says her client is not receiving proper medical care whilst in detention.
2: He has lost movement on the entire left side of his body, which means that he is facing paralysis.
1: We'll have the latest on the man's condition and what led to this shooting coming up in 15 minutes' time on Waco Public Radio. With it being Tuesday, I have your weekly Tuesday trivia question here for you, and I would be very curious to see how many people actually get this one right. Okay, so your question is, in 1997, which action movie star was formally recognized as a sacred vessel of Tibetan Buddhism? Once again, in 1997, which action movie star was formally recognized as a sacred vessel of Tibetan Buddhism? I'll have the answer for you in the second half of today's programme.

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1: Three news organizations are suing President Trump after his administration cut off their access to the White House. 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Now the news organizations argue that amounts to viewpoint discrimination. 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

0: 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Thank you for joining me, Malcolm Foster, for this Tuesday edition of All Things Considered. 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Details at esthermhooleyphd.com. Be sure to stick with us as we round out the first half of today's episode and head into the second half, which will have the following stories headed your way. NPR's Scott Detrow talks with media consultant and television producer Mark McKinnon about the launch of Trump TV, an official White House YouTube channel streaming 24/7. And slowing the advance of AI will require global cooperation, especially between China and the US, but experts say that's no small task.
1: It's very difficult to see a situation where China sees its geopolitical ambitions being subordinated to AI risk concerns.
0: More on efforts to alter China's approach to this issue, that's coming up in 15 minutes on Waco Public Radio. And if you missed it earlier in the program, your Tuesday trivia question for this week is the following. In 1997, which action movie star was formally recognized as a sacred vessel of Tibetan Buddhism? I'll have the answer for you on the other side of 5 o'clock.

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1: 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Member SIPC. From DuckDuckGo, they offer Duck.ai, where users can chat privately with AI without requiring an account. 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
2: KWBU is eclectic. It's so many different ways of encountering the world through stories. Local stories, national stories, international stories. Lots of different takes on what it means to be human, what it means to be part of a community, what it means to be informed about how we interact with each other.